ancient cultures, Israel. Though conflict does continue throughout the Middle East, Jews, Arabs, and Christians do coexist peacefully in cities like Jerusalem, which is sacred to all three religions. And the work of a lot of enlightened young Israeli musicians transcends religious divides. One of these is Eden Reichel. His multicultural project includes Muslims, Jews, and Christians. Here's Boe, or Come With Me, from the Eden Reichel Project.

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0: That's Israeli singer Etty Ancri. Her family is from Tunisia, and you could hear her trademark Middle Eastern chanting vocals on the opening of Nichach Mimeni Sod, My Secret Was Taken. It's on the new compilation called Israel. She's also a successful movie actress. Now here's a young man who first picked up a guitar for the time-honored reason that young men all over the world do, to impress young women. But Itai Perl became quite an accomplished musician. He broadens his style here to include a touch of French chanson in this breezy acoustic song about a breakup called Chipopo, or Not a Big Deal.
1: נארגן את הכל מחדש, נסדר את החדר.

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0: That was Palestinian singer-songwriter Amal Mirkus. She's had to struggle for exposure in Israel, where music in Arabic tends to be marginalized, but she's very popular abroad. Amal is also an outspoken advocate of human rights, and she's a member of Free Muse, a group that works against censorship in art and music. Ta'alu, Come On, was written by the respected poet Nafik Zayad. We'll be back with more music of a new generation of Israeli singer-songwriters in just a minute. And you can find out their names and where to find their music at putumayo.com.
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Welcome back as we enjoy some of the music of modern Israel today on the Putumayo World Music Hour. I'm Rosalie Howarth. Dan Storper is traveling this week. Israel is a cultural melting pot comprised mostly of immigrants, plus about one-fifth Arab Palestinians. Walking down the street in Israel is a treat for the senses, the aroma of exotic foods from all over the globe, the sound of Hebrew, Arabic, Russian, and Amharic, the contrast of Muslims in traditional dress, and Hasidic Jews braving the Mediterranean heat in dark suits. In cities like Tel Aviv, sophisticated young people in chic European fashions fill the nightclubs, boutiques, and beachside bars. Moshe Ben-Ari was one of the founders of the Israeli world music band Shiva. Their music spreads a message of peace and spirituality. Moshe traveled to India and North Africa and brought back instruments he encountered along the way, like the Indian sarod, the Persian tar, and the Moroccan gimbri. Im Rek Na'iz, If We Just Dare, is a plea for peace and tolerance from the compilation Israel.

Bossa Nova, a flavor from Israel. That was the young singer and guitarist Hadass Dagul from Jerusalem. Her inspirations include Greek music, which is actually very popular in Israel. Like most Israelis, Dagul joined the army when she was 18, but instead of military duty, she performed in the army band that entertains the troops. Seret Ilem, or Silent Film, can be found on Putumayo's release, Israel. Some of the proceeds from the CD go to Latet Israeli Humanitarian Aid and A New Way, which supports friendship between Jewish and Arab children and their parents. David Broza is one of Israel's most beloved singer-songwriters. He's an international star. He's played alongside Bob Dylan, Paul Simon, Van Morrison, Sting. Broza sings in Hebrew, English, and Spanish, and he's often known for his energetic flamenco guitar style and his rapid guitar box percussion. But here's a love song with a lighter touch. It's called Srochim, or Laces.

0: Ehud Benai, whose early work was Israeli rock and roll and new wave. But that song was from his 1998 album Tip Tippa, and it shows more of his Middle Eastern influences. Next, we'll hear the irreverent and diverse Israeli ensemble called the T-Packs as we explore the music of modern Israel. All the songs and the artists are listed for you at putumayo.com, where you can also stream other editions of the show.
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0: It's the Putumayo World Music Hour with the music of a new generation of musicians and bands from Israel. This next band is one of the country's favorites. They're called the T-Packs. It's the English pronunciation of their real name, T-Pex, T-I-P-E-X, which means whiteout. They're known for their irreverent humor and wild combination of Hebrew, Arabic, and European musical styles. Here's their contribution to the Israel collection. It's called Ve'hapa'am Shira Hava, and this time a love song.

0: That's the tremendously popular Israeli world music band Shiva that we spoke of earlier in the show. Shiva means seven in Hebrew, and the seven members of the band come from both Muslim and Jewish backgrounds. Their music calls for peace in the Middle East, and their shows are part ceremony, part celebration. They even have a Grateful Dead-style cult following. The song we heard was Ashrei Ha'ish. Next, we have Rona Keenan, the daughter of the writer Amos Keenan. She's been making waves in the Israeli music scene since she was just 18, and she's written music for several films and TV shows. She teams up with veteran performer Gidi Gav on this hit single, Harikud Hamuzar Shel Halev, or Strange Dance of the Heart.
1: She writes me short stories.

The Grand Dame of Jewish music, teaming up there with one of America's premier klezmer bands. That was Chava Alberstein and the Klezmatics with Di Kolene Pave. Though Israel was only founded shortly after World War II, the Jewish diaspora spread throughout much of the world in ancient times. Its three primary branches are the Ashkenazi of Europe and Eastern Europe, the Sephardic people of the Mediterranean, and the Mizrahi of the Arabic nations. Klezmer music evolved from the Ashkenazi styles blended with other Eastern European flavors. Another one of Israel's beloved daughters was Ofra Haza, one of the most successful Israeli artists of all time, both at home and abroad. Her exotic voice has been heard on soundtracks, sampled in a popular rap song, and on her many crossover pop albums. The voice is central to the music of the Yemenite Jews, which is her heritage, since instrumental music is banned by Muslim rule in Yemen. Here's Rakamim by Ofra Haza.

The husband and wife team, Timna Brauer and Elias Mary, with Say Yona. She was born in Vienna and grew up in Israel, France, and Austria. Her father is the famed Austrian painter, Arik Brauer. Timna's husband, Elias, is a respected jazz pianist. And from 2002 to 2004, they traveled Europe on the extended Voices for Peace tour, which explored the musical commonalities between Jewish and Arabic music. Though Israel is split by seemingly intractable political and religious divides, there is new hope coming out of both the rural kibbutzes and the sophisticated cities, as a new generation of writers, musicians, and activists work together to envision an Israeli future that accommodates all the different cultures within her borders. I'm Rosalie Howarth, and on behalf of my co-host Dan Storper, we'd like to thank our producers, Shane Sharkey, Edward Stewart, and Caroline Dix, and you for joining us on the journey. You can find out about the music on today's show and stream previous shows at putumayo.com. That's PUTUMAYO.com. 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

From the recording Insanitya, that's Eileen Rose here on WUWF in Nashville. Artist River of Lonely was the name of the tune. And a Florida artist, real nice recording called Que Paso, Victoria Cardona, doing a tune that the Buena Vista Social Club did and made pretty popular, El Cartero, Cart Driver, to begin another edition of 1459 here on 88.1 FM. WUWF. And a very good Friday evening to you. Joe V here at your member-supported public media space. We will play 14 pieces of music in 59 minutes. That's what it's all about between now and 9 o'clock. We'll have some jazz for you then. Echoes coming your way at 10 from Seattle. This is Sarah Cahoon.

Bittersweet, closing out the set here on WUWF. The One was the track. Molly Elizabeth, Run Rabbit. Jeff Siemens from San Francisco, Estate Sale was the tune from the recording. Don't Worry, I Do All Right. And Sarah Cahoon started us off from Seattle, Pulling Up Roots. Jovi here with you at 88.1 FM, WUWF, 1459, the program you have found. Thank you for checking us out. 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We'll be here until 9 from Amsterdam. This is an artist named Alexine.

Closing out the set with some folks who hail from Manitoba. Sunday Club is their name. Sad Summer was the track. From the recording Run, group called Lost Leaders, maybe it's just me, Allie Mills from Under the Bougainvillea, Mercury Rising, and Alexine started us off, Michael Gordon's House. Jovi here with you at 88.1 FM, WUWF 1459, the program you're listening to. Thanks for joining us. Maybe you're listening right on the Gulf Coast at 88.1 FM. 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However you found us, glad you are along for the ride. Echoes is here at 10, an hour jazz is coming your way at 9, coming your way right now from the Big Blue. This is Danny Golden.

from up in Chicago, Olivia and the Lovers, closing out the set. Oil and Water was the track. Group of fine studio musicians from L.A. getting together to create the group Magic Sands. Night in the Medina was what we heard. Mayor Winningham, that one goes a long way back from her recording what might be the Train song. And when I was listening to Danny Golden, that Mayor Winningham song just popped in my head. I thought they had a lot of familiarity, so that's why you got them together. And Danny Golden did start off the set. From the Big Blue, we heard Hungry Ghost.

And that is all the time we have this evening. I hope you enjoyed Things Enough with me, Joe V, to come around again next Friday night at 8 o'clock. We will do this one more time, but I encourage you to stay tuned. Echoes is here at 10. An Hour of Jazz is next on WUWF, so stay tuned and stay safe.

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This is Jazz After Hours. My name is Jeff Hanley. Thank you for tuning in or for streaming our show tonight. We are really just getting started. We have three more hours of the show left to go, and I have picked out so much music, I don't think I'm ever going to be able to get to all of it before the end of our 4 hours. So we'll jump right into this next one from Bobby Broom. For many years, he played with Sonny Rollins, and sometime before Sonny's death, he released this album called Notes of Thanks. So Sonny was aware of how Bobby Broom felt about him and about his time in the band. Guitarist Bobby Broom with bassist Dennis Carroll and drummer Kobe Watkins on one of the most heavily recorded Sonny Rollins compositions in the jazz repertoire. This is Doxy from Bobby Broom's record Notes of Thanks, honoring Sonny Rollins on Jazz After Hours.

The singer on that one was Joanna Pascal, and the featured alto saxophonist was Todd Bayshore. Members of the Captain Black Big Band, led by Orrin Evans, wrapping up the set with that classic tune written by Peter Nero and Carol Coates called Sunday in New York. I love that one. Before that, the Jan Harbeck Quartet did Airwaves. The tenor saxophonist's latest record is called Conversation. And we heard the musical conversation that included Henrik Gunda on piano, Eska Norlick on bass, and Anders Holm on drums. Airwaves from the Jan Harbeck Quartet. And honoring his former jefe, Sonny Rollins, you heard guitarist Bobby Broom. Dennis Carroll played bass. Kobe Watkins played drums with guitarist Bobby Broom on that tune by Sonny Rollins called Doxy. A while back, maybe even a couple of years now, good friends Eric Alexander and Mike LaDon did an album of duets. The record is called Together, but for some of the recording of that album, they were apart, like this next one, when Mike LaDon sat down at the piano to do a solo version of Lost But Not Forgotten. That's next here on Jazz After Hours. This is pianist Mike LaDon.

That one is quickly rising to the top of my list, my personal fave list for this particular year in Jazz After Hours. Pianist Chris Parker, back in the recording studio after some very serious health issues that kept him away from recording and performing for a while. He came back with a vengeance on this new album, Reunion. Great new record featuring his septet, Doug Beavers, Alejandro Aviles, Rob Thomas, Dave Reichenberg, Tony Marino, Marco Marcinko, and Luisito Quintero, along with Chris Parker. The septet you heard there playing a tune called Been This Way Before. A very new one from Rob Dixon that just came in this week. Rob Dixon plays tenor and soprano on his new album, Naptown Soul. He went to Indiana to study with the great David Baker and never left. He's there amongst the spectacular Indiana and specifically Indianapolis jazz community, making really great music like that one. The new record's called Naptown Soul, and we heard 4-1. That's a Rob Dixon tune. The guitarist was Dave Stryker. The Hammond organ was played by Sam Frybush. And the drummer was Sleepy Floyd, Richard Floyd. The Rob Dixon group with 4-1 in the middle of the set. And we started off with a beautiful solo piano performance by the very talented Mike LaDon. That was from an album of otherwise duets with his good buddy Eric Alexander. The record is called Together. You heard it here on Jazz After Hours when it first came out, and I thought it might be kind of fun to dig back and pick out that Mike LaDon piano solo, Lost But Not Forgotten. I don't get a chance to play much Scott Joplin music for you on Jazz After Hours, and I think this is a very interesting arrangement of the Scott Joplin tune Solace by John Shapiro and his big band, the Shapiro 17. The trumpet soloist here is Brian Davis. The tune is Solace. The new record from the New York City big band Shapiro 17 is called Best Laid Plans.

0: That's music by the great Betty Carter, reimagined by singer Samara Joy and her band, Luther Allison, Mikey Migliori, and Evan Sherman. That was a single release by Samara Joy, and it won the Grammy in 2024 for Best Jazz Performance. Emmanuel Wilkins is back with a great new record called Live at the Village Vanguard. This is volume 2 of the recording series. Go Head Get Down is the name of that tune from Emmanuel Wilkins with Micah Thomas, Ryoma Takanaga, and Kwaku Sumbri. We heard from Ralph Alessi, a tune called Sweet Spot from his 5th album as a leader on ECM called A Sun That Never Sets. And the Shapiro 17, a big band out of New York, with an arrangement of Scott Joplin by the band's leader, John Shapiro. That was Solace. It was a feature for Brian Davis on trumpet.
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I'm John DiLiberto, and you're hearing a slow flow echoes from PRX. Coming up in this all-instrumental hour, I've got something stupid and serious. Actually, it's the same album by guitarist Bill Nelson, who continues to release recordings at a prodigious rate of one a month. Stupid Serious is another recording that mixes scintillating and sensuous guitar with idiosyncratic electronic arrangements.

Bill Nelson from Stupid Serious. I've also got some Sufjan Stevens, who recently put out a more conventional song album, but we'll go back to his electronic release, Convocations. We assemble this hour on a Slow Flow Echoes. From his album Inheritance, here's Omar Ahmed with Lapses.

You're hearing a slow flow echoes from PRX, and I'm John DiLiberto. Coming up in the set, I've got some electronic sounds out of Australia by Brambles. Well, let's start with Michelle Qureshi and some acoustic sounds. This is Hearth.

From his album Cloud of Strings, Eric Volo with Windsong, and that came out of Salt Photographs from Brambles. She is an electronic musician out of Australia. Charcoal is the name of this album, goes back to about 2014. Bill Nelson before that, Domain of Echo. Maybe he wrote that one for us. It's from his album called Stupid Serious, released a few months back. And Michelle Qureshi up at the top from A Blueprint for Life. I could definitely use one of those. Coming up in the next half hour of A Slow Flow, I've got some Liz Addison and Tom Eaton. If you want to hear Echoes on your own schedule or hear it wherever you are, you can do all that with Echoes Online. This way you can stream Echoes programs on demand 24/7. 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Stay with me. The Slow Flow continues from PRX. Did you know about the Echoes app? It's a way you can hear all kinds of music from the Echoes soundscape. 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

You're hearing a slow flow echoes from PRX, and as we always do in the second hour of the flow, we'll go about 29 minutes nonstop. It's going to include Anna, Liz Addison, Sufjan Stevens, Tom Eaton, and Fatin Kanan. But we're going to start with Eden Gray from the album Vortices. This is Gray Rain and Silver Clouds.

Fatin Kanon with a track called Florin Court, ending up that set on a slow flow echoes that came out of the title track to Tom Eaton's album Weathering, and Sufjan Stevens before that, usually in a singer-songwriter mode. In fact, that's what his latest album is all about. But this one was all electronic and kind of ambient. It's called Convocations, and we heard Meditation 10 from that. Liz Addison proceeded with Linus and Three Cubs, and we heard Anna, electronic musician out of Brazil, from her album Intentions. Before Anna, Eden Gray. I'm John DiLiberto. Thank you for being with me in this first hour of Slow Flow Echoes. Jeff Towne is the producer of the show. 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

I've got a classic from the 90s when I go back to the album Dream Chaser by Ancient Future. We'll also hear from ambient chamber music artist Kevin Keller from his recording Shimmer. It shines in the waters of Slow Flow Echoes from PRX.

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I'm John DiLiberto, and you're hearing Echoes from PRX. Coming up in this hour, I've got Quiet Resonance, whose music has been mesmerizing us lately with his ambient guitar orchestrations. The discovery of musicians like this are what makes Echoes so much fun to do. He's not signed to a label, he's not a Spotify trender, he's just releasing gorgeous, intricate albums of layered

Choir Resonance from his album Snow Blind. You only need ears to navigate the current of a slow flow echoes. Here's Michael Hewitt with The Dark Wind.

You're hearing a slow flow echoes from PRXN. I'm John DiLiberto. Coming up, I've got some Kevin Keller, but let's start with Air Sculpture. They are an English electronic ensemble, very much in that Berlin School of Music, which is why they're on an album called Berlin, a tribute album for Mark Shreve. Here they are with On Writing.

Ancient Future, one of the pioneering world fusion bands, started back in the 1970s, and they're still going in kind of some form, but they haven't released anything consequential in quite a while. But this was Dream Chaser. We heard Edge of a Memory from that. Kevin Keller proceeded with Riverbend from Shimmer and Air Sculpture. Up at the top from the album Berlin, a tribute album from Mark Shreve, we heard the track called On Writing. Coming up in the next half hour of the Slow Flow, I've got music from Jeff Johnson and Quiet Resonance. It's all ahead as Echoes continues from PRX. Did you know about the Echoes app? It's a way you can hear all kinds of music from the Echoes soundscape. You can dial up the Echoes podcast, listen to our live recordings, and check out what's coming up. 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

You're hearing a slow flow echoes from PRX. I'm John DiLiberto, and as we always do, in the fourth half hour of the show, we'll go again about 29 minutes nonstop. We're going to hear Jeff Johnson and John Fitzpatrick, Jeff Oster, Quiet Resonance, and Johnny Fallout. But let's start with Ed Herbers from an album called Migration. This is Gossamer.

0: Johnny Fallout from the album Unknown Unknowns, Delete War, the name of that track. That came out of Quiet Resonance with Falling from the album Snowblind. Some really nice guitar orchestrating in there. Jeff Oster proceeded with a very different album from him in this kind of lo-fi zone that apparently has a quite big following these days. The album is Howling Loon, and we heard Snowdrift from that one. Jeff Johnson and John Fitzpatrick before that from what might be violinist John Fitzpatrick's final recording. He passed away just a little while back. Incarnation from the single Nearer My God to Thee. And Ed Herbers up at the top. I'm John DiLiberto. Thank you for being with me in the Slow Flow Echoes today. 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That's also where you can reach out to us. Jeff Towns, the producer of the show. 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

0: sense of moments of lucidity for people with Alzheimer's, plus a pipeline fight in Michigan that's taking cues from ancient Roman law. But first, microplastics are hard to escape, both the news about them and the petrochemical crumbs themselves. They've been found throughout the human body, in the heart, the brain, the stomach, name an organ, and they have probably been found there. But what does this really mean for us and our health? It turns out there are a lot of open questions. Science Friday producer Kathleen Davis got curious about this and spent the last few months digging into microplastics and what we know about their impact specifically on reproductive health. Hey, Kathleen.
1: Hey, Flora.
0: What led you down this path?
1: Yeah, so I feel like a lot of people, I was getting inundated with headlines about microplastics and like, they're freaky. I don't like the idea of little pieces of plastic moving around and getting stuck in my body. There was one study that really stuck in my mind, which was from 2024, where researchers studied 62 human placentas after birth. And placentas are super interesting, as I'm sure you know, Flora, because they grow really fast. They're like specifically grown to support a fetus, and then they're delivered during childbirth. And so they can actually be studied like in full without harm to the person who birthed it.
0: Yeah, it's like a weird organ anomaly.
1: Exactly. Yeah. And so in this study, they found microplastics in every single one of the placentas that they studied. And so I started going down this rabbit hole of micro and nanoplastics in reproductive health. And there are other studies that have found them in testes, in breast milk, in follicular fluid, even something called the meconium, which is a fancy word for baby's first poop.
0: So, obviously this sounds alarming. Do we know if it's meaningful? Like, do we know the impacts?
1: The short answer is no, not really. And I really dug into this topic. I talked to 10 different experts on this, and across the board, they were telling me, like, yes, we know that they are in all of these places in our bodies, but we actually don't know what they're doing. I mean, based on our level of knowledge, like, there is a chance that they're doing nothing. Probably not, but like there is that chance because we just don't know at this point.
0: What are the challenges to studying this?
1: Yeah, so this is a really young field. Like we have actually a lot of information about micro and nanoplastics in the environment, but we've only been studying them in the human body for like 10 years. And so with a new field, it takes a long time to even create the methods for research. I mean, there's been a ton of effort done to even determine, like, what is a microplastic in a sample versus something else. And those methods still aren't foolproof. There's also a big concern about contamination in these studies because research labs are just inherently filled with plastic. So making sure that those background levels of microplastics aren't impacting study results has been a challenge in and of itself. So it's a challenging new field, and it is a bit of a niche. And then if you break it down even farther into the people who are specifically looking at the reproductive health side of things, you are really just looking at a handful of people.
0: Yeah, that's really interesting. It makes me wonder what it's like for people studying this question. You know, obviously, there are so many unknowns. They're sort of trying to develop this new frontier of science. How do they think about the risk of microplastics to reproductive health?
1: I mean, that to me was the most interesting part of all of this, because like, to me, as an outsider, it's an intense topic. You know, it's a new field. The implications are unsettling. Pregnancy and fertility is like already super high stakes for people. And then you put in this like unknown contaminant. It's just very sensitive. And it also feels extra important because our plastic use is not going away. I mean, we rely on it a ton. And so I wanted to get a sense of how these researchers think about being on the front lines of this work and how they make sense of the fact that, you know, there isn't really a connection to health effects yet. And so I went to the lab of one of the researchers in this space. Her name is Dr. Phoebe Stapleton. She's at Rutgers University in New Jersey, and she's specifically studying how microplastics travel during pregnancy. And so I talked to her, and here's a little bit of our conversation.
2: I think I'm aware that they're in our matrix and we're always surrounded by them. But I'm also aware that at the moment, we don't have a direct health effect link. And in my mind, we're in that moment because we just haven't

0: hit the dose yet that's going to lead to those health effect outcomes. So what people are being exposed to today, what adults are being exposed to today, they don't have the bioaccumulation yet to have kicked it over into that pathology. However, plastic production is increasing exponentially. Where you have production, you have disposal. That's going to be increasing if it's not already. So I think my focus is much more on what I'm putting out into the world, what I'm disposing of, as it compares to what I'm being exposed to right now. And I say that because I was involved in the bottled water study a couple years ago that identified the nanoplastics in a liter of water. So well aware, there are 250 to 400,000 nanoplastics within that liter bottle of water. And that seems like a really big number, and it seems like a really scary number. And I agree with all of those things, except I also realize that those are all invisible. No one recognized that they were being exposed to it prior to those measurements coming. What I am aware of, though, is how many exponential micro nanoplastic particles would be produced from that liter bottle of water instead. So I think I am working on the aspect to not make such a big plastic footprint myself as much as possible.
1: One thing that's so interesting to me about this field is that it appears that you're sort of working on the mechanisms and the standardization from the ground up. Like it does appear to be so new in that way. What is it like to kind of be in on the ground floor of this research?
0: It's kind of humbling and exciting to be on the ground floor of that research, because that's the goal of science, is to be on that forefront of knowledge, and to be one of the individuals able to put some of those building blocks in where, okay, we've learned this about it, and so either we can be responsible for what the next steps or questions are, or somebody else can be responsible for the next steps and questions.
1: What is your lab going to be focused on, you think, in the next, let's say, like 5 to 10 years? Or what are the big questions you'd really like to explore?
0: So many studies in this maternal fetal space focus on the fetus or focus on the offspring for good reason. That's, you know, the next generation. Those are essentially the future. And so understanding what health effects they have is really important. And seeing if we can correlate some of the cardiovascular disease or metabolic disease. It seems that at the same time that plastics have entered our world, some of these other disease states have entered our world as well and have increased. And so just understanding if that is a mathematical comparison, just happens to be that they're going up at the same time because of other changes, or is there really a scientific reason that we're seeing increase in some of these cardiovascular and metabolic disease outcomes? So that's one area. And then back to the mom, there's so much that has to change rapidly and precisely when one is pregnant. 50% increase in blood volume, for example, during pregnancy. And how a woman is able to compensate during pregnancy, and equally as important, how she's able to compensate after delivery are components that aren't really well understood yet. And if environmental exposures can affect how she's recovering, that then affects her health, of course, but also her ability to take care of that newborn as well. So getting a good handle on what changes for a woman during pregnancy and that postpartum period after, and if we can help in that recovery period. I think those are the directions our lab is looking at.
1: You know, for a pregnant person, there are so many potential concerns to be aware of, right? And I'm sure it can be incredibly overwhelming. How does this fit into that matrix of concerns? And like, how do you advise them to think about this?
0: So I really appreciate that as one of the questions, because I've had two kids myself, and that mom guilt is for real. That is a thing. And you second guess every decision that you made before you were pregnant, every decision you made after you find out that you're expecting, and to some extent, decisions after that as well. And the same thing applies to this plastic question. And so there's just same idea. If you're spending all of your time and energy focused on this answer, I guess the one thing that I say about that is that we know stress and anxiety during pregnancy has negative effects, that that has concerns for fetal development, maternal health, all of those things. We don't necessarily know what that plastic exposure might lead to yet. So part of it is, you know, being able to work with the knowns, what we do know, making the best decision that you can with the information that you have available to you at the moment, and making new decisions as new information arises. But that mom guilt is a thing, and we know that stress is not good during that pregnancy time as well. So control the things that are within your wheelhouse, and you got to let some of the other stuff go.
1: So that's just a little bit of my conversation with Dr. Phoebe Stapleton at Rutgers. And I think that's good advice.
2: Okay, Kathleen, what are you keeping an eye on next?
1: Yeah, so interestingly, this has become kind of a MAHA issue. So earlier this year, HHS Secretary RFK Jr. and EPA Administrator Zeldin announced this big research initiative that's going to happen over the next 5 years. It's called STOMP, the Systematic Targeting of Microplastics. It is through ARPA-H, which is kind of this federal research accelerator. And there are three main goals here: to measure, target, and then eventually remove microplastics from the human body. And my sources were all genuinely really excited about this. They all got very busy putting in proposals for this. They want to be involved because, in theory, it's going to set standards for microplastic research that just haven't existed before. And hopefully it's going to advance this research in a way that will also advance our understanding of this issue. So it'll be really interesting to see what comes out of that. At the same time, our plastic production is set to almost triple by 2060. So, I mean, the big question is anything going to change?
2: Science Friday producer Kathleen Davis, thanks for filling us in.
1: You're welcome.
2: If you want to read Kathleen's full story about what we know and don't know about microplastics and human health, go to our website, sciencefriday.com/plastics. This story was published with the assistance of the Journalism and Women's Symposium Health Journalism Fellowship, supported by the Commonwealth Fund. After the break, what studying moments of lucidity in Alzheimer's might tell us about the disease. This is Science Friday from WNYC Studios.

0: This is Science Friday. I'm Ira Flatow. Watching a loved one with Alzheimer's or dementia slowly lose their cognitive abilities can be heartbreaking, right? But there's a very interesting side note. While the person you once knew seems to be slipping away, sometimes people with Alzheimer's may briefly seem like their old selves again, remember a child's name long forgotten, or suddenly regain the ability to have a fluid conversation. So what do these moments of lucidity really mean for the progression of the disease? And what are their implications for those living with the disease and their caretakers? These are questions that Alzheimer's researcher Dr. Andrea Gilmore-Bakowski hopes to answer. She's an associate professor of emergency medicine and co-director of the Lucidity in Alzheimer's and Dementia Network. That's the lead network at the University of Wisconsin in Madison. Welcome to Science Friday.
1: Thanks so much for having me.
0: Oh, so nice to have you. So tell me, what got you interested in studying these episodes of lucidity?
1: Okay, well, I'll have to try to give you a short version of a long story. You know, I first got interested in dementia because I worked as a nursing assistant when I was an undergraduate, actually, at the great advice of my mother. I wanted to become a scientist, thought I was interested in nursing, and she said, you better go make sure you can do this. And I had a lot of exposure and experience with people living with dementia. And I think, you know, what really still sticks with me to this day are these moments that some nursing assistants in particular were able to create, not necessarily lucid moments, but just moments that showed me the person in a way that I didn't always see, showed me their ability to engage in pleasantness, their ability to laugh, to have fun, to have appreciation, things that we might often societally and sometimes individually think someone can't do. So that's had a lasting impression on me. And I think that that's the origin of what made lucidity interesting.
0: That really is an interesting story. Is there a definition of a moment of lucidity in someone with Alzheimer's, a specific criteria?
1: Yeah, it's a great question. Unfortunately, right now what we're doing as scientists is studying something for which we lack a definition, which is really challenging. But what we think these are, as you mentioned, it's a transient recovery of some type of ability. That's how we observe it. It might look like improved communication. It might look like someone all of a sudden is coherent. They're understanding what's going on and responding appropriately, or they're doing things they haven't done in a long time. And a marker of that often is that it's really surprising to other people. Having something be defined by what other people think about it is usually scientifically not optimal. So we have a long ways to go in understanding definitionally what exactly are these episodes.
0: So because it's really not defined, when you study it, you have to create like your own definition, right? How are you able to determine when somebody has a lucid episode?
1: Oh my gosh, it's such a wonderful and challenging question. It's one of the things the LEAD Network in particular hopes to stimulate more research about. There are lots of different approaches that different scientists have used to try to address this. And this is one thing the LEAD Network in particular is hoping to really move forward. And in our research, what we do is we do video observations of individuals who were living with advanced dementia. And we're very grateful to our participants and to their family members for their contributions to this. So what this video data allows is it allows us to have a direct observational record of what someone's doing. And it allows us to then triangulate different types of data features. So we have trained individuals review these videos, and they generate really concrete computational linguistic measures, which are like ways to describe someone's verbal output. We also look at eye gaze and gestures, and then we bring those raw videos to very knowledgeable informants that know the person, and we ask them questions using what we call a provisional definition. And we even tell them when we ask them, like, we don't have a concise definition of a lucid episode, but we think they're an event, you know, where someone demonstrates abilities that we thought were lost. Do you think that that's what you're seeing here, essentially? And we kind of record the response, then we take them through some more structured questions about what they think they've seen. And, it's really interesting because sometimes we might see something in the video that we think is a really big change, but maybe it's not too meaningful to a person that knows the individual and is watching it. But more commonly, what might happen is maybe we think it's a minor or a small change, but a knowledgeable informant identifies something very idiosyncratic, very specific to the person that helps them identify this as a meaningful return or a meaningful recovery because of how unique it is to the person. So what this tells us is that, you know, these are highly individually specified events, which also makes them really challenging to study.
0: So the informant that you say is someone who knows the person very well, right?
1: Yes. And I think that's another challenge we have is we have to identify what are the criteria for being a knowledgeable informant. The field hasn't decided that either. But really someone who, you know, has an understanding of who they were before or has spent a lot of time with them.
0: Do they get surprised themselves when they see these videos? Hey, look,
1: yes.
0: You missed something there, you know?
1: Oh, absolutely. This is what I think as a nurse and a clinician is really important about lucid episodes. It tells us that maybe there are things about the disease we don't understand or things about resilience we don't understand, but it's also, you know, these events are really impactful to people that witness them, and that impact can be very positive. People might hold on to these events. They might do very many things to try to recreate it. It could be neutral, but also for some people it's negative. Not because they don't love that they had this moment, but perhaps what the lucid episode demonstrates, you know, conflicts with how they were processing this really challenging experience of seeing a loved one living with dementia. I think my mother is gone and I haven't seen her in 7 years and I've just decided she's not there anymore. And I have this really cogent moment with her that's deeply personal and is about not just that she's cognitively capable, but that she's my mom and she knows I'm her daughter and she's communicating that to me and maybe she's communicating her love and care for me. That is a experience that we as clinicians and researchers need to understand how to help people with. But one other thing I want to share, Ira, is we also know that clinicians are surprised by the events. And a lot of clinicians describe after they might look at an event saying they're going to change how they treat someone who's living with dementia. And I think that's maybe one of the most important and exciting aspects of what we are discovering so far.
0: Mm-hmm. So that's one of the takeaways from this research.
1: Absolutely. You know, in general, we know that there's stigma about very many things in our country. And one of those things is Alzheimer's disease and various types of dementia. As we all are aging, you're aging, I'm aging, we're going to have changes in cognition. And some of those changes will be disease-based. And some of them will be what we call normal aging. But, you know, I think with dementia, unfortunately, we treat people with this specific condition as though they're gone. So as clinicians, lots of times when we're caring for example, older individuals, we might say something like, you know, we assume pain is present if someone has a painful condition. And I think something that we really need to think about a lot more with dementia is assuming the person is present. There's not from a scientific standpoint or an empiric standpoint, but from a humanistic perspective, that when we assume that that person is present, whether we witness or observe a lucid episode or observe indications of what we wish were present or not, that we engage in different actions and that those different actions can create different opportunities for individuals living with dementia to engage in the world around them that may be meaningful to them.
0: So that's what caregivers and family members should do themselves. Assume the person is present.
1: I think so, absolutely. And you know, it's interesting because I'm speaking to you as a scientist, but that's the part about this research that personally for me is most impactful and meaningful and exciting when I think about the years I've spent working with people living with dementia. You know, what is the application and what does it mean for people? Because I think there's a risk of, you know, lucidity is exciting and it's important and we need to understand mechanistically, neurophysiologically how these events occur, and there is a lot of promise towards understanding that. Is this a change in the arousal system? Is this a mechanism that is triggering, but we're just only witnessing it in infrequent moments, but people have more capacity and comprehension than we think they do a lot of the time? And what we should do as scientists is set up strong competing hypotheses and pursue study designs that allow us to query those hypotheses.
0: Yeah.
1: But I also think what we need to do is recognize that regardless of what we learn and find, there are individuals, you know, around 7 million of them living with dementia. And whether they're lucid or not at different moments in time, this shows us and hopefully can inspire and encourage us to think about how we approach them in every single moment, no matter what they're displaying to us.
0: Do we know what might trigger someone to have a lucid moment after months or years of cognitive decline?
1: Not yet. And, you know, I think it's important, Ira, that we, as we're talking about this, do provide listeners with some general caution that we're in really early stages of learning about this. So we're not really to a stage of looking at mechanisms yet, but there are some hypotheses. Some of them have to do with maybe there are different social hypotheses. Music is another area of interest. Changes to medications is another area of interest. And there are seem to be a subtype of lucid episodes that seem to occur near end of life. And it's unclear whether those have a unique mechanism, like sort of within the neurocircuitry, whether there are some system level changes that occur as various organ systems are failing, for example. So I think that these are different hypotheses that can all be investigated. I also think that a reasonable hypothesis might be that lucid episodes are maybe they're on a continuum with regular cognitive fluctuations and they're an extreme end of that continuum, and maybe they share mechanisms. So when you're at this early of a stage in researching something, we need to really be open about what might be explaining the phenomenon that we're observing. So I think it's premature for us to restrict any of these hypotheses right now. But a real need is for more researchers to get engaged in studying lucidity so we can generate really strong hypotheses with what we know about Alzheimer's and other pathologies already.
0: Is there any way, I don't imagine there is, so I'm asking this, any way to judge what the lucid person is going through at moment?
1: That's such a great question. It's another, you know, you're just generating more and more questions for scientists to answer here.
0: This is what I do.
1: Yes, please. Generate good work. It's wonderful. I don't think so. But, you know, one concept that has been discussed is the concept of meta-awareness. And some have suggested that that is maybe a core feature of a lucid episode. I personally don't necessarily think
0: What does that mean? What does that mean, meta-awareness?
1: Yeah. Meta-awareness is, you know, one's own awareness and insight really into their state, insight into their condition and insight into their situation. So in some of our work, we've received reports from individuals about people experiencing a lucid episode. And one case in particular, where whenever the person had the lucid episode, they were very aware of their cognitive impairment. And they were really upset by it. They would say things to their spouse, such as, my brain isn't working. I don't want to do this much longer. And this person's concern was really wanting us as researchers to know, simulating these events may not be good. You know, this isn't pleasant for my husband. But at the same time, this individual was sharing with them information about their goals of care. But we knew that in this case, there was demonstrated insight and awareness into their condition. Whether we are always able to observe that or not, I don't know. But I think it's a really good question for us to think about. You know, I think we can probably qualitatively say if someone's looking at you and saying, hey, you know, it's my daughter, it's my son, and they're recognizing you and smiling, you know, we might interpret that as experiencing some joy, right?
0: Right.
1: But we don't know whether or not they have insight into whether they were or were not cognitively as present as they appear to be to us in that moment.
0: Yeah. Is it possible that people with dementia are processing more of the world around them than they are able to communicate to us?
1: I think it's a great hypothesis that will require wonderful scientists far beyond the abilities of myself to investigate. And going back to this, assuming the person is present, because there's a possibility that we don't understand a lot of things, and we know that they're human beings, you know, I have a real interest in let's assume that's the case, whether we find out it's the case or not. And I think that's a really important imperative that we, you know, Alzheimer's disease and dementia are horrible. And we know that individuals impacted by this disease have expressed in various forums their interest in treatments, their interest in also accommodations, things that support them to engage in life despite their limitations. And I think these are also really good questions for us to bring to people who are living with dementia, who have mild cognitive impairments, or who have been caregivers, to tell us mm-hmm. what they care about and how they feel it should be addressed, because they can also tell us things. And that's where, you know, while I'm so excited about what we can learn in this field, I want to make sure we don't, you know, lose sight of the forest, right? And that we don't forget about the fact that, you know, even if we discover that people aren't present that much and that these lucid episodes are just really brief snippets, should we treat them any differently? And I would say we have to make sure that we set up our science with a strong foundation of ethical and humanistic principles that say no. No matter what we learn, we really need to understand that people, you know, are present, and use this as inspiration to better strengthen and improve the care that they receive, the dignity that they deserve in any moment, for individuals living with dementia, for any moment. And we know that they may very often be living in the moment, more than many of us might be.
0: So fascinating. Thank you so much for taking time to be with us today, and good luck to you in your research.
1: Thanks so much.
0: Dr. Andrea Gilmore-Bykovsky is an associate professor of emergency medicine and co-director of the Lucidity in Alzheimer's and Dementia Network. That's the lead network at the University of Wisconsin in Madison. We have to take a quick break. But when we come back, we'll take a look at environmental advocates using an ancient Roman legal argument to protect the Great Lakes.
2: I think it's sort of one of the world's best kept legal secrets in a way. It first makes its way into the Roman Empire under probably Cicero in the first century BCE. The idea is that, you know, natural resources like water and air are for everyone.

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0: This is Science Friday. I'm Flora Lichtman. Every day, millions of gallons of crude oil and natural gas liquids travel from Wisconsin to Ontario through the Enbridge Line 5. So this is a pipeline that was built in the 50s, and it's been embroiled in what feels like a million legal battles because there are concerns about it leaking into the Great Lakes, one of the world's largest freshwater ecosystems. One case even made it to the U.S. Supreme Court this year, and the latest news is a Michigan Supreme Court ruling that voided a key permit for the project, siding with environmentalists. Here to tell us more is Vivian Law, climate solutions reporter for Interlochen Public Radio in Northern Michigan. Hey, Vivian, thanks for being here.
1: Hey, Flora, thanks for having me.
0: Give us the 10,000-foot view. What is this fight about?
1: Yeah, so Line 5 has been very controversial since its inception almost, and it's really heated up in the past few decades, given, you know, there's increased concern over risk of an oil spill, and as you said, the largest freshwater body of water in the world. And, you know, the fight specifically could be split up into what's called the tunnel project, the proposed tunnel project, and the broader fight to shut down Line 5. So about a decade ago, concerns over a potential anchor strike and spill led Enbridge and the state of Michigan to think about alternatives to passing all this oil and natural gas liquids through the Straits of Mackinac, which is that little strip of waterway that separates the upper and lower peninsulas of Michigan. One of the options that came up was this tunnel. You know, right now, Line 5 sits at the bottom of the straits in these dual pipelines, and the proposed tunnel project would replace the dual pipelines with a new one encased in a tunnel buried beneath the lake bed. This is a 4-mile segment that runs across the bottom of the straits. As Enbridge is trying to put this plan in place, there's been legal battles over permits. There's been a lot of, you know, back and forth in courts about whether this alternative makes sense. And broadly, there is also a fight to shut down the pipeline because, you know, environmentalists and pipeline opponents will argue that this is a project that Michigan does not need given increased, you know, transition to clean energy sources. So we have both the tunnel project and we have this broader pipeline shutdown fight.
0: Okay, Vivian, tell us about the coalitions fighting against this and the arguments in favor.
1: Yeah, so pipeline opponents are mostly made up of environmental groups and also tribes across Michigan and the Midwest. And, you know, they say that both the tunnel project and the pipeline poses a lot of threats to the Great Lakes, to the environment, to, you know, tribal resources. And then there's also Enbridge, who says that this tunnel project will make a safe pipeline even safer. And it's not just Enbridge that's for this plan. It's, you know, labor unions, it's the oil and gas industry, the Canadian government, and even some other states have stepped up and said this is important for energy infrastructure in the Midwest.
0: Okay, so tell us about the latest news. What's the latest chapter of this story?
1: Yeah, the most recent news was federal approval for the tunnel project. The U.S. Army Corps of Engineers issued their permit to Enbridge for that tunnel plan. And Michigan tribes really slammed that decision because it was, they called it a breach of tribal treaty rights, and it was a decision made without tribes. I talked to Austin Lowes, who is the chairman for the Sault Ste. Marie Tribe of Chippewa Indians, and here's what he had to say in reaction to the federal permit decision.
2: They're acutely aware of the impact that this project will have on Indian country, and they just flat out ignored it. Plain and simple, it's one of the most disgusting things that I've ever been confronted with as a tribal leader.
1: And so, you know, that's in reaction to the federal permit. But more broadly, earlier this month, we had a Michigan Supreme Court case surrounding a state permit approval. This decision vacated a previously approved permit. And so now, you know, justices said that the scope of a potential environmental harm was too narrow, and they have to redo the permit review again, submit new testimony, new evidence, there are public hearings ahead, which will likely extend into next year. And so, you know, the federal permit was approved, but this tunnel project remains stalled at the state level for now.
0: Thank you for disentangling those threads for us. It's really fascinating.
1: Thank you, Flora, for having me.
0: Vivian Law, climate solutions reporter for Interlochen Public Radio in Northern Michigan. The Michigan Supreme Court decision we just heard about, the one that sided with environmentalists, leaned on this old legal framework. It's called the public trust doctrine. And I know this may sound a little wonky, but please channel your inner Judge Judy and stay with me, because my next guest says that this legal argument is cropping up more and more in climate and environmental lawsuits, and it's worth paying attention to. Odey Salim is the director of the Environmental Law and Sustainability Clinic at the University of Michigan Law School, where he also co-directs the Environmental and Energy Law Program. Welcome to Science Friday.
3: Hi, Flora. Good to be with you.
0: Thanks for being here. So what is this? What is the public trust doctrine?
3: Great question. I think it's sort of one of the world's best kept legal secrets in a way. It's a really old doctrine. I mean, if you want me to go all the way back, you can find aspects of it in Greek Stoic philosophy. It first makes its way into the Roman Empire under probably Cicero in the first century BCE. The idea is that, you know, natural resources like water and air are for everyone. They're common for all people. And the first time we see the concept in law is the 6th century AD in this amazing document called the Institutes of Justinian, which is a Roman Empire kind of legal code. And from there, it gets adopted into English law as early as the 13th century. And then it gets adopted into American law because we, of course, inherited a lot of English law when we became independent. So it's literally millennia old, and it's still there in our legal doctrines.
0: And what's the basic idea?
3: The basic idea is that certain natural resources have to be for everyone. They have to be for the public at large. Traditionally, what this meant was, In the Roman period, for example, it was mainly referring to oceans and their shorelines, but it was also referring to large lakes and rivers that were very easy to commercially navigate. And that certain values are really important to maintain for these resources. The value of navigation, free navigation, the value of recreation, the value of fishing and harvesting. That these things are so integral to just human life and human development that it was unthinkable that this kind of property resource could ever be privatized. And the idea back then, and it remains the idea today, is that the best way to implement this, if you will, is to have the state, the sovereign, basically manage these resources as a kind of trustee, to manage them sustainably so that these values that I just mentioned are available to the public for the present generation and for all future generations. And it's an obligation that this state cannot give away. They can't delegate it to somebody else. They can't retire it. It's there forever.
0: Okay, so how is the public trust doctrine invoked in the Line 5 case?
3: So specifically in the Line 5 case, what we're seeing is a really contemporary version of the public trust doctrine. So the state of Michigan owns title to the lake bed and has to manage the lake bed and the water resource above it and the shoreline next to it for the benefit of the public, for these values that I mentioned, fishing, recreation, navigation, etc. And so the way it comes up in Line 5 is that decades ago in the 1950s, in order for Line 5 to even exist, the state of Michigan had to grant an easement to the pipeline company Enbridge in order to lay its pipelines on the lake bed. Now, today we look back at that and we say that should have never been done because it should have never passed public trust doctrine muster, right? Because according to the public trust doctrine, it has to ensure not only that the resource and that the values I talked about are not going to be harmed, but that they're going to be improved by the new private owner. Now, today, the state of Michigan is making a decision about authorizing certain industrial activity that could negatively impact that public trust resource. The agency that's doing the permit application processing has to engage in a public trust analysis and has to make sure that those activities, if permitted, are not going to harm the public trust values.
0: Where else do we see it being used?
3: Oh, it's the public trust doctrine, remember, is in all 50 American states. In all 50 American states, you have public trust resources. The coastal states, of course, have the oceans. The Great Lakes states have the Great Lakes. But even the other states that are landlocked, for example, still have large bodies of water, large lakes, large rivers that are subject to the public trust doctrine. You know, some states on the East Coast have said you cannot prevent people from accessing the ocean shoreline, even if all the land along the ocean shoreline is owned in by private persons. Somehow, some way, you've got to allow members of the public to access the ocean, to access the shoreline, in order to enjoy its public trust values. In other places, like in California, you have these really interesting cases that say if the state is going to authorize the pumping of groundwater, but the pumping of groundwater is going to dry up a public trust surface water and therefore harm those values of fishing and harvesting and recreating, then, you know, then that may not be allowed. You've got states like Hawaii where the courts have said, if you're going to have development that's really close to a public trust water body and the development could pollute that public trust water body, we need to do an analysis and we may not allow it to happen. So it's literally happening all across the 50 states.
0: Okay, so this has been around since Roman times. Why is it having a moment now?
3: Yeah, I think it's being used now, Flora, and I think it's being explored by many now because the public trust doctrine is in many ways a judicially managed doctrine a little bit more than it is a sort of legislative regulatory doctrine. And I think there's just some real disillusionment with a number of things. First of all, there's disillusionment with the kind of federal and state environmental regulatory framework, right? All of these technical standards and these permit requirements. And I think a lot of people are saying, but we still have some really serious environmental issues and the outcomes are not what we would hope them to be, even though those frameworks exist. And I think finally, a lot of groups are seeing that the regulatory framework, there's just a lot of process and a lot of involvement and a lot of participation. And yet the outcomes seem to be the same. We're still getting the same kinds of industrial activity permitted over and over and over again. So I think for those reasons and probably some others, more and more public interest groups and individuals who are really protective of their water bodies and their water resources are looking at the public trust doctrine as this, you know, state law, state court-based alternative to that federal environmental regulatory scheme. And they're hopeful that because the doctrine is so old and therefore so resilient and so flexible in the way that, judges can adopt it for modern times, I think they're hopeful that there is room in this doctrine to make some additional substantive gains.
0: Why should we care about this?
3: I think we should care about it because we are seeing so many additional developments that are sometimes being located right next to these amazing public natural resources. And I think ultimately people have such a strong relationship to water. And I think generally speaking, when you poll people about why they care about their environment, what they want to protect, I think the strongest numbers are we want to protect our water. We want to make sure that it's safe, that it's accessible, that we can enjoy it, that we can fish from it and use it for other reasons. And I think it's that strong relationship to water that causes people to look for any possible way to protect water resources. And the public trust doctrine has proven to be one of the best and most resilient ways to protect water resources over the centuries and across the globe.
0: Odeh Salim is the director of the Environmental Law and Sustainability Clinic at the University of Michigan Law School, where he also co-directs the Environmental and Energy Law Program. Thank you for being here.
3: Thank you, Flora.
0: And now for a palate cleanser.
4: Have a banana.

0: A few weeks back, we talked with an astronaut and a chef about food in space and whether it's time to spice it up. And we asked you, what food would you take to space? What is on the menu? What meal could you eat every day and never get sick of? And listeners from across the country filled up our voicemail box.
1: Hi, this is Chris from Hot Springs, Arkansas.
2: Hi, this is Lizzie, and I'm calling from Milpitas, California.
3: Hello, I'm Emma from Astoria, Queens.
0: Chris from Arkansas kept his space menu simple.
1: I got two good ones, classic beef stew, tuna salad, and then, you know, as simple as can be, a can of SpaghettiOs with meatballs.

0: Lizzie called from California, but she went with a Southern classic for her space cuisine.
1: So if I were in space, I would want cornbread with honey. I might put in some spices like cinnamon that I wouldn't normally put in cornbread because they say they need to have stronger fragrant food. So you might even put in cayenne pepper and make it wake them up.
2: These red bottoms so spicy. It's like it's red pepper stuck to the bottom of it. Pull up in a dump. Spicy. 250 on the arm. Spicy. They hate me. I see why I'm so icy. When Kim come through, it gets spicy.
0: And Emma from Queens, New York, picked a cosmic dish that stayed true to her city of origin.
3: My answer is an air fried hot dog. I can have air fried hot dogs every single day, and I cut them up into bite sized pieces and dip them into yellow mustard. I think I could eat that every day forever. I do think that it would be bad for me and my body to eat a hot dog every single day, or perhaps more than one. So if then that was not possible, I think my second answer would be a pickle, like a kosher deli style pickle.

0: just a couple mammals making gravy.
1: That's about all the time we have for today's show. BJ Lederman composed our theme music, and we had compositional assists from Cab Calloway, Calvin Russell, Lil Kim, and Randy Newman. And as you can tell, we love hearing from you. So if you have something to say, say it to our voicemail. 877-4-SCI-FRY is our number. Thank you for listening. I'm Flora Lichtman.
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0: the classical physics world and the other in climate change research. And now she's on a mission to invite more traditional physicists into the field of climate research. Dr. Morgan O'Neill is an assistant professor at the University of Toronto, where she studies the physics of climate change. Welcome to Science Friday.
1: Thank you so much, Ira. I'm really pleased to be here.
0: Let's start with your story. When did the line between traditional physics and climate research start to blur for you?
1: Yeah, I started college in a traditional physics department, and I thought I was going to be a theoretical astrophysicist. I was certain that I would study spinning galaxies and black holes and the nature of the universe. But, you know, when you're in college, you're just confronted with all kinds of ideas and people and fields, right, and big societal problems. And I had kind of been casually interested, maybe a bit concerned about climate change, but I hadn't studied it much. But midway through my college career, my undergraduate studies, I realized that the physics that I was learning in class, which I thought would, you know, naturally be applied to the spin of galaxies, could actually make a lot of progress in climate science and climate change. And I realized that those didn't have to be two separate parts of my brain. You know, my concern for the environment and my interest in doing really hard, complex, nonlinear, beautiful physics. It turned out I could do both at the same time. And so, wow, I just had to shop, you know, for the right classes and the right professors and research projects. And so that's what tipped me over the edge toward climate science. It is physics. All of it is physics.
0: So when you study hurricanes, can you use the physics to apply that to galaxies, for an example? I mean, they're spinning, they're moving.
1: I mean, for sure, my simple brain saw a spinning galaxy and the spin of a hurricane, and I thought, oh, it's all the same. I'll just hop over to hurricanes. And indeed, I went to grad school to study hurricanes. But no, they're very different. I would say that, you know, fluid... So here's a challenge for the field. A traditional physics department actually rarely trains students in fluid mechanics, or some people call it fluid dynamics. And that's just how, you know, a gas or a liquid responds to all, right, of the different forces pushing it around and shearing little packets of fluid. That's usually left to the engineers, which I think is really a shame. I mean, the engineers for sure need to get it right. But I think that fluid dynamics should also be embraced by physics departments at the undergraduate level, not least because the interest in climate physics among physics students is exploding. Those students need access to the language that we speak in climate science, and much of that is fluid mechanics. And yet this is considered traditional physics, at least once you get to the graduate level, and many other fields. So one comparison I'd like to make is that there's, for some reason, this pedagogical division between studying Earth's climate and studying the, you know, the climates of other planets. And for some reason, if it's another planet, we might call that astrophysics. People will say, right, oh, you're a planetary scientist, you're an astrophysicist. It is the same thing. And what's particularly exciting with Earth is that you can actually sample the wealth of climates available to a planet in our universe just by doing paleoclimate studies here on Earth. And I don't see that as a very different science than just figuring out what kind of planets there might be in, for example, exoplanet research, where we have, right, thousands, right, upon thousands of planets that are being discovered all the time. You know, what do their climates look like? That's not a different problem. That's not a different kind of science than a climate scientist is asking here for what the Earth may have looked like 1 billion years ago.
0: Or what a geologist might look to Mars to look at the rock formations.
1: Absolutely, too. Absolutely. These are very complementary fields. And the more that planetary scientists see themselves as climate scientists, and the more that climate scientists see themselves as planetary scientists, the better off we'll be. Because, you know, ultimately it is all the same equations, and you just have to change some constants and maybe add a term here or there. It's not a big deal. And then,
0: not a big deal for you. I think easy for you for you to say.
1: Yeah, I mean, everyone has access to these classes. You just have to take a few classes to do this responsibly. But yeah, I think that it would be good for the field because it would allow people with a more traditional physics training to see how natural it would be for them to step over and work on climate problems. They have the right training. They have so many tools that could be brought to bear

0: on climate physics problems.
1: Well, let's talk about your quest. What physics-y kinds of questions are you trying to answer?
0: Yeah, I have to say I'm an aspirational climate scientist because climate usually suggests a lower bound on scale and space and time. You know, people study the weather and then usually different people study the climate. And I'm really, really interested in the boundary between those two things. And that's because the child part of my inner brain still is really obsessed with strong winds. And the strong winds that we experience come from storms. And those are flashes in the pan with respect to climate, right? They're very small in space and time, but they're very extreme. So let's say you have a climate model and you're going to run it forward, but each little pixel in the climate model, it's a grid box, might be 100 kilometers by 100 kilometers on a side. So if that's your pixel, if you can't have any, you know, updrafts or downdrafts or clouds or anything at all that's smaller than that very large area, you certainly can't simulate a tornado or, you know, the peak wind speeds in a hurricane. It's not possible. But the interesting thing is we don't know the physics of the small scale storms well enough to represent the very severe events well in climate models. And so when I say I'm aspirationally a climate scientist, what I mean is I work on the physics of the very small scale because in aggregate, these small scale physics are able themselves to push the climate. And so we're working on the really small scale stuff that helps us build better models.
1: Yeah. Yeah, I know I said at the top that you're on a mission to get more traditional physicists into climate research. How's that going? Do you have a game plan?
0: I don't know how upbeat you want to be on this show, Ira.
1: Hey, you know, let it all hang out.
0: I would say that this is a really interesting time to try to recruit physicists to come work in climate physics as a place where they can contribute. Currently, I'm the chair of the American Physical Society group on the physics of climate, and it's our mission within the APS to grow the climate physics community and to serve as sort of a home for physicists coming from traditional backgrounds to come and see all of the ways in which they can contribute, whether they're condensed matter theorists or fluid mechanics experts or radiation or quantum materials experts. But it's a challenging time because of the current very strong ideological filter of the federal government on whose research is valid and worth funding and acceptable in the public discourse. And now we see that there is a very strong attempt to end federal funding of most or all climate research. So now we're asking climate scientists to, hey, maybe add a conference. Why don't you come to the Global Physics Summit of the APS? When they themselves don't know if they'll ever hire a postdoc again, they don't know if they'll ever get a grant funded, you know, if they
1: talk. It's that bad.
0: It's really bad. It's really bad. Some of my colleagues in the States are paralyzed and just can't sit down and write an NSF proposal because they don't know how they can propose their work in a way that won't get keyword gutted, you know?
1: No kidding.
0: If you study climate change and then you say in a proposal, this is my idea for studying climate change, and you know that the term climate change is going to prevent you from getting funded, how do you proceed? How do you ensure that your first year PhD student will have funding in 4 or 5 years? How do you ever post an ad for a postdoc again? It's very grim. It's horrible. And I'm really grateful to be in Toronto, where our federal government, you know, at least for now, continues to see enormous value and urgency in climate science research. So it's really challenging. It's challenging for us to grow the group on the physics of climate. But I have to say, in spite of these challenges, they're totally worth it. It's really exciting. And the research is just so important and so cool right now. And so the door's wide open to physicists, but there are these structural challenges. And for sure, one of them is asking climate scientists to stretch themselves even thinner when they're not even sure they can go to conferences anymore, period, because the money's running out. So yeah, it's pretty serious.
1: Are you inviting all other American physicists to come join you in Toronto there?
0: Oh, I would love to. I mean, I have to be... I'll tell you, honestly, my colleagues and I have received a number of confidential queries about whether, you know, new positions will be opening up or if certain institutes or departments will be growing. There's a lot of interest, and I understand it because that's why I'm abroad now, too. I used to be in the States.
1: Right.
0: But, of course, we can't take everyone, and nor would I want to. I mean, the U.S. needs really great scientists, and the U.S. needs really excellent universities to train all of its phenomenal students. And so it's really tragic that so many people feel the need to leave just to be able to do their own research. I mean, it's a tragedy. It's a gutting of this world historic triumph of publicly funded scientific research and higher education. And it's nothing to celebrate. I am so sad about it.
1: Well, I don't want to end on a down note, but this interview started out in one spot, and it landed in a very worthwhile other spot, getting out your views about what's going on in American science. And I thank you for your work and for your opinions.
0: Thanks very much, Ira. I've appreciated this opportunity. What a pleasure to speak with you.
1: You too, Dr. Morgan O'Neill, assistant professor and atmospheric scientist at the University of Toronto and chair of the American Physical Society's group on the physics of climate. We have to take a quick break, and when we come back, what are those little red dots showing up in images coming from the James Webb Space Telescope? This is Science Friday from WNYC Studios.

0: This is Science Friday. I'm Flora Lichtman. When the James Webb Space Telescope first started sending back images in 2022, something mysterious appeared. Little red dots speckled across the sky. They didn't look like any celestial objects we knew about. So, what are they? That was the question astronomers began racing to figure out. As you might expect, there was a lot of red-hot debate over what these little red dots are, but astrophysicists are making progress. They appear to be black holes, but black holes like we've never seen them before. In a recent paper in Nature, astrophysicist Dr. Rohan Naidu and his team studied one little red dot in particular with the very catchy name of MOM-BH*1, and they have a theory about what it is. Dr. Naidu is an assistant professor at the Institute for Astronomy at the University of Hawaii. Welcome to Science Friday.
1: Thank you so much for having me. Yeah, really excited to be here.
0: We're so excited to talk about this. I want you to take us back in time. JWST starts sending back these images. You see these little red blobs appearing. Was this a big deal? Like, what was your reaction and what was the reaction of the field?
1: So I think it was very exciting because, you know, every time you switch on a telescope to look at an era of the universe you've never seen before, every astronomer is secretly hoping to find unknown unknowns, you know, things that were never predicted or theorized that just jump out of you. And so the little red dots were exactly this, right? So they were everywhere. And so they probably are something important. Like, we have billions of stars and galaxies and black holes that exist in our astronomical databases. And if you line them up against the little red dots, they don't really match anything. So that was already quite exciting. And our understanding of what these things are is evolving so rapidly. There's a new paper on the little red dots that comes out literally every single day. So we are all collectively as a community really scrambling to figure out what these things are, right? So something like 1,000 papers have been written on these objects in the last couple of years. So it's a really dynamic time in the astronomy of the very early universe.
0: When you say that they're everywhere, are we talking about like in every image back from JWST? Dozens, thousands, millions? What's the scale?
1: Yeah, so every relatively, you know, deep image on average has one of these objects. We think at least 1% or even more of every galaxy in the early universe might play host to a little red dot. So yeah, that is pretty prolific.
0: Was there any thought at the beginning that this is like, oh, there's dust on the glass. Geez, what do we do?
1: It's funny that you mentioned dust. When we first found these objects, we've gone through multiple eras of trying to understand what these objects are. The first series of theories was that maybe these are galaxies that are so massive that, you know, they're challenging our entire paradigm of how the universe works. Then we went to another set of ideas, which is that, okay, they're just like the black holes that we see and love and find in our local backyard around the Milky Way. But there's a lot of dust on them that is making them appear very red. I lived in Boston for a few years, and every summer we'd get these hazy wildfires, wildfire smoke from Canada and from the north. And so you see how the sky becomes this tint of red, right? And so the physics is very similar. This kind of like ash takes the blue light out of the atmosphere and makes it appear red. And so we thought the little red dots were basically these enormous dust factories. And now we are on this new set of theories that you referred to, that these are just completely different species of objects, like none that we'd ever seen before.
0: I want to get into that in a second, but why are we just seeing them now?
1: Yeah, there's two reasons for that. One is that the little red dots really seem to be an early universe special, right? So they really turn on immediately after the Big Bang. And by the time you get to the universe around the Milky Way today, they become very rare, vanishingly rare. So you go from these things being in every image of the early universe to them being essentially gone by today. And so that is the key reason, right? So you needed to like build this amazing James Webb Space Telescope and peer back to the cusp of the Big Bang, to the first billion years, to really find this set of objects. The other part of the answer is that indeed, we just did not have any telescope that was powerful enough to reach so far back in time with such clarity till we had the amazing James Webb Space Telescope, and critically, one that can look at infrared light. So light where these little red dots shine the brightest, because they're so far away that light becomes very red by the time it reaches the Earth.
0: You looked at this one particular little red dot. What do you think it is?
1: So yeah, we think it's a black hole star. So we think this object is a completely new type of astrophysical phenomenon, right? Like something that we had never really seen before. So it has the quintessential properties of black holes. So, you know, it is glowing with such high luminosity and such high energy that you typically associate with black holes. But then at the same time, it kind of looks like a star, right? So if you looked at some of the stars around the Milky Way, so famously, one of the brightest stars in the night sky, Vega, has these very particular features in its light. You know, it's very bright at its redder wavelengths, and then suddenly it kind of disappears in the bluer wavelengths. And so this object kind of looked like a very enormous version of Vega, while also having all these black hole-like properties. And so we call these objects black hole stars for that reason, because they have the properties of these black holes, also the quintessential properties of stars. And the way we were able to successfully model these hybrid properties in a self-consistent way is if you take an early growing black hole and completely cover it in dense shrouds of gas, and you get your theoretical model to predict, okay, what does that kind of object look like? It looks a lot like the data that we are getting from the James Webb Space Telescope. And so if you think about what a star is, you know, a star like our sun is a giant ball of gas with a nuclear reactor at its center that is holding everything up and providing energy to the whole enterprise. So instead here, we have a black hole that is surrounded by this very dense shroud of gas. And the energy source is the black hole, and all its light is being filtered through these dense layers of gas, very much paralleling what we see in stars like the sun. And so it is a completely new kind of object, right?
0: I mean, is the idea that it's like a black hole at a different stage of its life, like a baby black hole or a toddler black hole?
1: That's exactly right. So we think this is the beginning. We think we are catching a baby black hole being born, essentially. And so if you looked at, for example, the supermassive black hole at the center of the Milky Way, Sagittarius A star, if you wound back the clock and asked to look at its baby photos, what would Sagittarius A star look like, you know, when it was being formed? It might look like a black hole star. Is what the data are consistent with. And this has been a huge mystery for several decades, right? Because in the Milky Way, you know, we see massive stars dying and leaving behind black holes, but they're far too tiny. They're like, you know, a few hundred times the mass of the sun. But then when you look at a black hole like Sagittarius A star, a supermassive black hole that is a few million times the mass of the sun, we wonder, how do these supermassive black holes get their start? What are their baby pictures? What do they look like? And so one possibility that is looking quite promising is that, potentially every supermassive black hole in the universe may have started its life out as a black hole star.
0: Do all the little red dots look the same? Like, could some be black hole stars and others be something different?
1: So that is indeed one of the proposals in this work that we've gone on to build on with wonderful MIT undergraduate Wendy Sun, led this work earlier this year, where what we showed is that, you know, every little red dot can effectively be modeled with this extraordinary hot at its center, that of a black hole star, surrounded by, you know, the relatively more ordinary stars and gas and dust that you find in generic galaxies in the early universe. So the simple formula that we came up with is that little red dot equals a host galaxy plus a black hole star. What is special about the object that we have in this paper that really let us crack this puzzle is that the surrounding host galaxy, for whatever reason, is being completely outshone by this extraordinary heart. And so we are basically seeing pure black hole star light come out of this object. Versus in all the other little red dots, it's a mixture. It's a mixture of this black hole star light along with light from the surrounding stars and gas and so on. And so it's kind of like you're traveling in some foreign country and you like encounter this truly amazing dish. And you're like, wow, this is really special. This is like nothing I've ever tasted before. But you don't quite know why. And then suddenly you go to a spice shop and you encounter, I don't know, maybe the spice is like garam masala or something special. And you're like, okay, wow, this is what makes this dish so fabulous. And so to push this analogy.
0: I love this metaphor. So keep going.
1: This, to push this, the black hole star is the garam masala that is making all these little red dots so special.
0: Okay, well, we know scientists love to argue on this show. And we know that, a whole new celestial object, that's a big claim. Do you feel like everyone's convinced? Where are we on the road to consensus?
1: It's a long road. Like, what I'll say is that everyone is united in their excitement about the little red dots. I think everyone is willing to concede that there is something special going on here. But exactly what that something special is where some of the debate lies, right? So, for example, in my telling of this story, we are witnessing the birth of these black holes. Whereas there are other theories out there which try to like model these things as already formed supermassive black holes in the early universe.
0: More like adults.
1: Yeah, already black adults. Holes. Yeah, and that creates an entire like new set of problems because in that line of thinking, the black hole already has more mass than its entire surrounding galaxy, right? Which is pretty remarkable.
0: It sounds like fun.
1: Yeah, for sure. So no matter what it turns out, right? Like there's a diversity of theories out there, but I think everyone is in agreement that we are seeing something truly special and that these are singular objects.
0: Rohan, thanks for coming on today. This is really fun.
1: Thanks so much for having me.
0: Dr. Rohan Naidu is an assistant professor at the Institute for Astronomy at the University of Hawaii. In the new movie, The End of Oak Street, bits of a suburban Michigan neighborhood get sucked back through time to a prehistoric world of dinosaurs.
2: I think that our neighborhood has moved. We're in the past, aren't we?
3: How the hell is that even possible?
0: Which made us wonder, aside from the danger of getting snacked on by an Allosaurus, what else would modern humans face in that ancient world? And we knew exactly who to call, paleontologist Steve Prasadi. Hey, Steve.
4: Hey, good to speak with you guys again about dinosaurs and movies.
0: Yes, thank you for this emergency taping. Had to get these questions answered. Okay, so if I got sucked back into the age of dinosaurs, and let's pick a time. Let's say the Cretaceous.
4: Okay, like the day before the asteroid hit. Let's say that, maybe. Yeah.
0: Sure.
4: 66 million years ago. Okay.
0: What would I notice first?
4: I think, first of all, you would notice that there would be T-Rexes chasing you down. And I think that would be pretty apparent. There would be a lot of dinosaurs. Not all of them would be huge, but many would be. And there would also be birds, but weird birds that had teeth and claws. And there'd be pterodactyls flying through the skies. You would notice that right away. I think you would notice that there were not very many mammals. If you saw a mammal, it would just be a tiny little one scurrying around. And you would not see any grasslands or prairies or savannas or any sort of environments like that. There were some little grasses that were just starting to evolve, but they had yet to reshape the landscape. Those would be the most obvious things you would see, but you would probably feel things too, because the atmosphere would be a bit different as well.
0: Would I be breathing the same? Would the temperature be similar?
4: The temperature generally would have been quite a bit warmer back at the end of the Cretaceous. And this was because there was more carbon dioxide in the atmosphere. During part of the Age of Dinosaurs, the amount of carbon dioxide would have been something like 3 times as much as there is in the atmosphere today. And even at the very end of the Cretaceous, when the asteroid hit, carbon dioxide had been falling a little bit, but it was probably something like maybe even double the amount that we have in the atmosphere now. We could have breathed that air, but the air would have been harder for us to breathe.
0: You might be huffing and puffing a little bit.
4: I would be. I know what it's like to cycle, to ride my bike up and down these hills here in Edinburgh, and I would not want to do that in an atmosphere with double or triple the amount of CO2.
0: Okay, what about disease? I mean, would modern diseases threaten the dinosaurs, or would I be threatened by some kind of dino flu?
4: I think it would work both ways, and it would be a real concern. You know, from the fossil record, we can't really tell much about viruses. You don't get fossilized viruses, but you do see on dinosaur bones signs of infection, and there are some lesions on dinosaur bones, for instance, that really match injuries on bones in modern day birds and other animals that have a certain type of virus or a certain type of bacterial infection. So we do actually have, believe it or not, fossil evidence of viruses and bacterial infections. So it is something we'd have to concern ourselves with.
0: Okay, in the 10 seconds I have left, if you could be swept through a wormhole to the past, where and when would you go?
4: I actually would love to see that last day of the Cretaceous 66 million years ago, that morning where you would wake up and there would be T-Rexes and Triceratopses and duck-billed dinosaurs and pterodactyls in the air, and they would have no idea what was about to hit them, no idea how much the world would dramatically change. Wouldn't that be something to see those last T-Rexes?
0: The eve of disaster. I feel like I learned something new about you today, Steve. Steve Prasadi is a paleontologist and author of The Story of Birds, A New History from Their Dinosaur Origins to the Present, and he's based in Edinburgh, Scotland. 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
6: I'm Stephen Dubner. 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So does he think the AI boom could lead to another one?
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0: This is Science Friday. I'm Ira Flatow. When you ask ChatGPT or Claude a question, the model goes through its massive amount of training data, makes guesses on the answer, mathematically predicting the next most likely word to appear in a sentence, for example. This model, experts say, will not work well in a world that's not based on textual information. Instead, they argue, you need a completely different approach. A world model that can understand the physical world around us, stuff we walk by or we bang into, and enable humanoid robots to work in warehouses and improve self-driving cars. It's an area of AI development that's raised billions over the past few years, with big players like Amazon and Google's DeepMind showing more and more interest. So, what does a world model mean, actually? And how do you train the AI to recognize what the real world looks like? My next guest has seen the early days of these models up close, even in her home, and is here to tell us how ready for prime time they are. Joanna Stern is a tech journalist who writes newsletters and creates videos for New Things Media. Welcome to Science Friday, Joanna.
1: Hello. Thank you for having me, Ira.
0: You're welcome. Okay, tell me more about why tech companies want this different approach to AI.
1: Well, if you think about the physical world and the type of AI we are thinking we're going to get in the physical world, best examples would be self-driving cars and humanoid robots or robots of any kind. You can see why just studying the text of the world and even just studying basic images of the world is not going to be enough for a car to get you from point A to point B, or it's not going to be enough for a humanoid robot to step into your house and start doing the laundry.
0: So a company like Amazon that has to move a lot of stuff around could really benefit from this kind of robot.
1: Sure. And Amazon has over 1 million robots already functioning in some of their warehouses and in their partners' warehouses. And so the big difference there, though, in terms of what Amazon's talking about in robotics, is that those robots are largely industrial work type robots, right? They have a very, very regimented, simple environment that never changes. Think about it. If you are taking things from one box and putting them into another box, the box size never really changes. They're usually located in the same exact spot. And so this is really simple to program robots. That's very different than, say, a self-driving car, where, sure, you're still going from point A to point B, but a bicycle just went in between that road that wasn't there before, or they just set up a road closure sign that wasn't there before. And so these things are constantly changing in our physical world. The home is even worse, right, Ira? I mean, I don't know about your home, but my home is changing every day. Someone moves something in the refrigerator. Somebody moves a plate. My kids have put their toys all over the ground.
0: And so is video very helpful? Is that what we're talking about here?
1: Well, so there's some debate about how it's going to be best to train these robots. One way is through something called teleoperation, where the robot actually is in the home. There's cameras and sensors on the robot, and somebody is controlling that robot with a virtual reality headset someplace else, right? They're wearing arm controllers, and they are controlling, basically as a puppet, the humanoid robot that's in the house. And I've seen this demoed a number of times now. So the robot isn't doing it autonomously. And so this idea of teleoperation is that we are training and gathering data of the movements of the robot. We're also gathering video and sensor data from the robot. And that over time can start to train. There's another idea that's becoming pretty popular, and that's we use video data. We take lots of video off YouTube. We take lots of video from humans doing this in the real world, and we train it. And in fact, last month, I did a story on a company called MicroAGI out of Germany, and they have a new app called Shift. And you can say, I want to earn money by filming myself doing things in my house, doing the dishes, vacuuming,
0: They'll
1: cleaning
0: pay me
1: the
0: to
1: counters.
0: Do these things.
1: They will pay you to do these things. The catch is you have to wear an iPhone on your head, some sort of smartphone on your head, or now they've started to make hats with embedded cameras. So I tried this. I tried it for about 3 weeks. I will say I was not very successful at it. Turns out you have to really, the footage has to show both hands in the frame, and you've got to kind of really show it very carefully. But look, I did make some money folding my laundry, putting my dishes in, which is more to say that, you know, look, I would say everyone in the house was happy that I was finally contributing.
0: Well, actually, watch your video. I saw your video doing that, and it looked very interesting. And of course, as you say, to train the robot, it has to see physically what you're doing with your hands so that it could tell the robot what to do with its hands.
1: Exactly. The big thing, and I kind of challenged the CEO on this. I said, well, look, I filmed 5 hours. You're only paying me for 3 hours. He said, well, yeah, because only 3 hours is useful to me. Right? Only 3 hours showed my hands both in frame and my hands doing something useful that they think they can then go train the robot on. And in fact, they sent me the footage where they apply sort of the 3D modeling to my hands. And you can see, okay, the robot has to see these weird kind of like almost skeleton-like lines in your hands doing things for it to start to make sense of what is happening.
0: You know, if I were to go backwards engineer things, if I were a Luddite, I might say, you know, instead of a robot trying to do this, my 15-year-old will do this for next to nothing. Don't have to teach anything. Why go with a robot on this?
1: It's true. It's true. But look, I will say there's many times in the week where I have a big pile of laundry that I need to fold, and I would rather do something different. Last summer, I actually had a company come to my house and set up their laundry folding contraption. And that wasn't a humanoid robot. That was really these two robotic arms. You can kind of picture, you know, when you go to an arcade and they have the claw machine that you can put the money in and it will pick up a stuffed animal or some other toy. The robotic arms looked a little bit like that. And so these two robotic arms sat over the table, had some cameras. It was a big sort of contraption set up. And these two robotic arms just on their own were folding the laundry. And this, it didn't work great, but it was really great to see because I could see, first of all, it improve over time. And it gave me a sense of where we are at right now. I mean, it was only folding T-shirts. The company now says it folds more things. Sometimes it would take 5 minutes to fold one T-shirt, right? This gives us a good idea of where we are at in this moment. And look, this was last year and things have improved now. But this is how the progress we need to see and why this data is so important to these companies and why there are companies specifically popping up that just collect the data to sell to the robotics companies.
0: Right. And that brings me to, I'm glad you brought that point up because I'm sure there are privacy experts who are not thrilled about people sending thousands of hours of footage inside their own homes.
1: Totally. And I thought about that, obviously, before embarking on the experiment I did in that video with that company, MicroAGI, though they gave me a pretty long list of the ways they're protecting privacy, one of them being that they blur out any identifiable information they might see in your footage. So, for instance, they sent me back a video where some writing on a T-shirt was blurred out. And I said, why is this blurred out? They said, well, we blur any text that we see. Right. Okay, it was my kid's, like, you know, Pokemon T-shirt, but that's fine. But these companies are taking steps towards that. But look, you're agreeing to do this. And if you think the trade-off of putting some cameras on your head and showing them your house is worth the $20 they might pay you an hour, well, that's your decision to make.
0: How do you see this panning out? Do you think this model is going to catch on like the large language models did? Or do you think this is just the beginning? I mean, folding a shirt for 5 minutes has a long way to go.
1: Well, that's one of the reasons I love covering this space right now. I feel like we saw this big breakthrough in large language models. We've seen how that really disrupted society and technology and all of the things we see playing out with AI right now. And there's a lot of hype about how this is coming right now. People should not believe the hype about a humanoid robot coming to their house right now. It is not coming right now. I don't think it's coming in the next 5 years. What we're watching play out is this need for more data and this need for better, we haven't talked about it here, but what we need is better and safer robots too. I don't want to allow a 100-pound robot in my house that can't stand upright, that has a risk of falling down. So there are a lot of things that have to happen in the next number of years. I think it will happen. I can't give you a time frame, but I can tell you it's not happening this year or next year.
0: All right. That's a good place to end it, Joanna. Good luck in your research.
1: Yeah, I'm going to keep on. I'm keeping on this topic. I'm going to be, you know, with the robots for many, many years. And they'll remember when they're finally working. They'll say, this was the woman who told the world
0: so
1: what was
0: coming. So when the
1: coming.
0: Singularity comes, they'll That's keep right. you in mind. Yeah. Okay.
1: That's right.
0: Joanna Stern, tech journalist who writes newsletters and creates videos for New Things Media. After the break, we're adding up the drama happening in the AI math world. Stay with us. Now we're turning to news in the math world. In the last month, AI models have disproved a handful of conjectures. OpenAI announced that it had solved 10 longstanding problems with an advanced, unreleased model. Some mathematicians said the results were impressive, while others said they were overblown and accused the announcement of sloppy attribution. Play nice in the sandbox, folks. So what do mathematicians make of all of this? We thought it was a good time to check in with our mathematical referee, Dr. Emily Riehl, professor of mathematics at Johns Hopkins University, who's joined us before to walk us through the AI math world, and she's back with us from Baltimore, Maryland. Welcome back, Emily.
2: Thanks for having me.
0: Nice to have you. All right, let's get into this. When we last had you on in March, you talked about AI also. Are things progressing slower or faster than you thought?
2: I think most mathematicians would say this summer has been very surprising at the pace of improvement in the models. I think the first one that really caught my eye was a disproof of something called the unit distance conjecture, which was a 1946 conjecture of Paul Erdős, celebrated Hungarian combinatorialist. I would say that there were relatively few areas where AI had made important contributions, and that is changing. AI is still not contributing to all research areas in mathematics, but in certain areas it is certainly making progress. It seems to do best in areas where the problems are easy to state, if not easy to solve, and maybe is less skilled in the areas where the problems are sort of harder to understand the statements of.
0: Right. You know, like I said, OpenAI announced their new unreleased model also solved 10 longstanding problems. What's been the reaction from mathematicians, and what do you think of them?
2: So the announcement came in the form of a 250-page PDF entirely written by AI, so not with any human mathematical input that we can tell, together with some further verification of each of the 10 solutions in the form of something called a lean proof. Lean here refers to a computer proof assistant that can automate some of the refereeing process. Maybe the first thing to say is that when a new mathematical breakthrough happens, it usually takes the community some time to respond. And if the new breakthrough involves a delicate mathematical argument that, you know, might take dozens or even hundreds of pages, then it can take sometimes even a year or even more for the community to really verify the correctness of the solution and also understand the impact down the field.
0: I'm trying to think of what a mathematical prompt to AI would look like. I mean, it must be huge, right?
2: You might think that, but you know, one of the surprises is that often these prompts are really short and relatively naive. A recent example is the Dinitz-Gorman's conjecture, which is a question in graph theory. And here the prompting was sort of four extremely naive prompts, telling the model which problem to work on and to keep working until it found a counterexample. what do we make of this? I mean, one phenomenon is that there are a lot of folks out there who love math but are not getting paid to do math full time, who are kind of rediscovering their love of math by pushing the frontier of research knowledge in this way. You could imagine anybody who was aware of that problem could write that prompt and then generate a solution. So in one sense, this is expanding the number of people who are contributing to the mathematics research enterprise. And we've seen this with the Erdős problems too. The Erdős problems were sort of famous for attracting non-specialists who could contribute in a productive way. And those non-specialists are sort of superpowered now with the latest AI models.
0: Did AI have a particular strength that allowed it to do this?
2: there's been some discussion of that. So there are some mathematical problems that essentially involve finding a needle in a haystack. And it does seem that AI, for whatever reason, is good at finding unusual mathematical objects with unusual properties. It's not as good as explaining to us how it found them. The sort of interpretation work for some of these counterexamples has been done by humans.
0: Yeah, you know, my math teacher always said, show your work, right? speaking of the latest AI models, are you getting a clearer picture on what the relationship between mathematics and AI models will look like in the future?
2: I think there is a lot that is currently in flux. You know, one open question is how much AI can actually help us understand mathematics as opposed to just tell us what is true and false. You know, right now it still seems like there's a lot of work for humans to do to sort of map out the mathematical universe. So you can think of the mathematical universe as some sort of vast building of unbounded expanse that mathematicians have spent millennia both exploring and renovating. This building is so large, there's no architect who has seen the floor plan for everything. There's no contractor who's directing everybody to do the work. Instead, there are sort of specialists in different areas who are interested in different problems, who are going off down some dark corridor and trying to open the doors that are stuck to get inside. So when there's a door that's stuck, you know, a problem that we don't know immediately how to solve, it's not clear immediately how to get through. Maybe it just needs a shove in the right corner. Maybe it needs somebody to find a key. Maybe it needs somebody to create a new key. And what the AI models are doing right now is helping us get in some of these doors that mathematicians we're having trouble breaking through before. But what mathematicians still have to do once they've opened up a new door is see if they can turn on any lights in there, maybe renovate a bit to make sure the ceiling doesn't collapse, see whether this door leads to just a closet or maybe a whole entire new wing of the building where there will be new mathematical discoveries around the road. And right now, at least, AI is not contributing to those sort of larger enterprises of expanding the mathematical universe.
0: Well, Emily, it's always fun having you coming on the show. Thank you for taking time to be with us today.
2: Thanks very much.
0: Dr. Emily Riehl, professor of mathematics at Johns Hopkins University in Baltimore, Maryland. And that wraps up another week. If you missed any part of this program or you would like to hear it again, subscribe to our podcast. It comes out now every day. And you can join us throughout the week on social media or with our newsletters, sciencefriday.com/newsletters, or you could phone us, 877-4-SCI-FRI. Have a great weekend. We'll see you next week. I'm Ira Flatow.
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0: Travel with Rick Steves is produced at Rick Steves Europe in Edmonds, Washington, by Tim Tatton, Kazmer Hall, and Donna Bardsley. Andrew Wakeling and Sherry Court upload the shows to our website. 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

All right, thank you so much. I'm going to play one more song for you all, and it's such a treat to be here. I think I was on Mountain Stage about 8 years ago, and it's the kindest group of people that run this show. 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

Thank you. Thank you very much. Man, I did not write that song. Mr. Bob Dylan did. I wish that I did. I'm born and raised in Texas, and this is a song about exactly that. It's just a song called Lone Star.

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